And hello and welcome to the program. This program is Upfront, and I'm Sally Pierce. Coming up, we have Zoe Deutsch, Sweet on Life. Brad and Jen's dinner dates leaked. 50 and Fabulous on the high seas. But we begin with Brad and Jen's dinner dates leaked. The friendly exes are keen to meet each other's new loves. When Jennifer Aniston spoke about her ex-husband, Brad Pitt, during her Variety's Actors on Actors interview with Lisa Kudrow, it signalled yet again that the former couple were on very good terms. Jen is very deliberate about what she says publicly, and she knew exactly what message she was sending by speaking so warmly about Brad. A Hollywood insider tells New Idea.

awe-inspiring. Do I want to encounter one up close? Of course not. But if I swam in a place where there was no risk, it would be a profoundly different experience. Wild nature is so rare in our lives. There is very little that makes us feel insignificant and small. Sharks do. The very fact that I might encounter one is terrifying and thrilling. And still,

0: Drown Them in the Sea by Nicholas Angel. Read by Robert Menzies.
1: He's not a hunting dog, are you, Bronson? He's a big friendly bugger. I'm sure Mick wouldn't mind if you keep it here and let it play with your kids.
0: Mick smiled. Nah, that's all right, said Melvin. Just make sure he doesn't play with my stock. One of them smirked and the talker kicked out the map.
1: Don't you worry about us, mate. We'll get a camp up in the pine and stick to ourselves. We're just going to chop some wood, eh, boys?
0: They all chuckled at the way he said it.
1: That's why you're here, said Melvin, facing after them. But if you got guns, or if I hear shots, you'll know about it. Oh, is that right?
0: That's right, said Melvin. The talker had uncrossed his arms and had his head a little to one side. Melvin saw one of them beside him, watching on without expression.
1: Is that right?
0: Melvin just nodded. The logger had come right up so his chin was in his face. One of the others had been fidgeting a little.
1: Hey, Gary, let's get out and set up camp, mate. Come on, mate.
0: Melvin stood there looking at Gary. Gary looked around at them and then faced up to Melvin with his sunburnt noggin.
2: You leave us alone, matey, and we'll cut the wood.
1: All right, but no guns. And what are we going to feed the bloody dog with then?
0: Bastards, thought Melvin, but he couldn't do anything with them now. They had a gun and a dog and were sure to run around through his bloody sheep and cattle, but he couldn't do anything about them. Getting a ripped shirt and a kick in the guts wouldn't help him get the pine. He needed the pine.
1: Shoot a roo then, he said angrily and spat on the ground. But if a beast gets shot or one sheep goes missing, then none of you get paid.
0: He turned around and walked back to the house. He heard one of them laugh and then slamming doors and the big yellow dog woofing as they drove away. Melvin yelled his dogs quiet again from the steps. Michelle put the kettle on when he got inside.
3: What's wrong?
0: She asked. He had a scowl and was muttering under his breath. He didn't want to talk to her about it, though.
1: Nothing, he said.
3: How are the men? Aren't you going to show them out to the pine?
1: I drew them a map.
3: But don't you think it would have been nicer if you'd...
0: He cut her off. Just leave it, he said sternly.
3: Are you all right?
0: She asked.
1: Bastards, he cursed.
0: He stirred in milk and sugar to the coffee. He didn't want to talk about the men to Michelle. She believed all people essentially were good. Melvin didn't want to hear it this time.
3: How could you get like that after just 5 minutes with them? She asked.
1: They're bastards, that's all. One of them's a fighter and the others are brainless, buffed bastards.
0: But after 5 minutes, she went on, not wanting to believe it. They want to be left alone. That's why they're bastards from the start.
3: What rot? Who would do that?
0: Bastards, muttered Melvin. He took his coffee and went outside and sat on the steps. There was a big gang of finches squawking at a magpie in the peppercorn. Moments later, Michelle came out and sat close to him on the steps.
1: I'll have to take it up to them, said Melvin.
0: Michelle didn't say anything. She didn't like fights.
1: I don't mean I'll go swinging at them like a pirate, he said to her before she could protest. But I'll take it out of their wages if they turn out to be lazy bastards.
3: Yeah, take it out of their wages, she said.
1: They got a pig dog too, so they can be sure they'll be shooting more than cutting.
3: We'll dock them then.
1: Yeah, but I need the pine. I can take a bit of shit for the pine. At least the bastards are here and I can get back to work.
0: He slapped on his working Akubra and whistled for Ruger, but Ruger didn't come. He hadn't seen Ruger for a few days and wondered if the mongrel had run away again. The storm whipped in just on dark. He could smell it as he drove home with it banging behind him. He saw lightning much further away, in two different places on the touch of the horizon, but he couldn't really see how big it was in the faded dusk. He smelt it as he fed the dogs, and he smelt it as he wound up the windows on the ute. Then it rumbled. It was like being up close to a bull in the night. It clapped out lightning, and he worked out from the thunder that it was close enough to be above him. a kilometre for every 3 seconds between the flash and the thunder. This one was right alongside the house, and those big anvils covered some territory. It was sure to rain, but the corrugated iron roof lay quiet. They ate dinner quietly around the wooden table. Everybody thought of the storm and hoped it would hit them. They watched the dark windows for flashes and had an ear turned upwards to the iron. They waited and waited. Then slap, slap, slap. Heavy, bloody splats on the roof. It was a good sound. It picked you up in the guts. Everyone was hoping.
2: "Send it down," said Michelle.
0: Every storm, she said it. She thought it helped it to rain. Everyone had little superstitious things they did when there was a storm around. Milvin went onto the veranda and paced. Murray went out and checked the rain gauge to make sure a hornet hadn't clogged it. He got wet from the big spots.
2: "Bring it down in bucketfuls," yelled Michelle.
0: It dragged out, and the wind picked up, and that's when Milvin got worried, because he wanted it nice and calm to sit in and rain well. It sprayed a little, then stopped just as quick. Everyone was strung out. It was still close. It would rain. Big spats kept hitting into the roof. Maybe a quarter of an hour went by like this. Then they started thinking it was going to blow like hell. Pour and blow and crash thunderbolts about the place. Outside it was thrashing the peppercorns and yanking the grass in waves. And when it clapped out, boom! They could see everything, slivery silver like a darting fish. A sudden tirade of heavy splats drummed the roof.
2: "Send it down," said Michelle again.
0: But the drumming eased off to a negligible backdrop to the wind.
2: "Come on," she yelled, "you can do it."
0: Milvin looked at his wife, and it made him think of when he'd taken her away after the wedding. He saw the hotel they'd stayed in by the main beach. There was a lot of sand between the cafe underneath their room and where the sun got up over the water. They swam every morning before breakfast. Then she'd get coffee, and he'd get the papers from the store, and they would sit on the balcony and watch the birds chase the whitebait the mackerel had schooled up behind the reef. During the day, they went on boats and skied on the river. They drove about the rainforest and lunched on fresh seafood from the trawlers. Sometimes they got drunk. Usually they ate at a restaurant. And when they finally got away, they would go back to the hotel and make love under the big fans.
2: "Come on, you can do it," Michelle yelled again.
0: But it didn't do it. And they waited and waited and hoped it'd get a roar up on the iron. But it never did. "It swung north," said Milvin finally. "That's what the storms had done 2 years ago, and it was bad to think it was the start of something all over again."
2: "The front could still be behind it."
0: Milvin hung his head out the window to look at the sky. It smelt nice. "There are stars behind it," he told his wife.
2: "It could swing back when it gets more to the east."
0: "Nah, it's gone. There'll be another one coming through, though. The system doesn't stop until Friday. We could get the tail." Milvin sighed, and Murray asked if the clouds had gone.
1: "Yes, mate."
0: "I thought you said it was going to rain and we'd double crop." "It missed," said Michelle, overhearing. Milvin went back to looking at the dark sky. Murray left them and went back into the house. Terry followed him. Some drops still hit the roof, and it was too dark to see anything outside. He decided to wait on the veranda. She made coffee for them, and they sat together. There was a gecko on the window pane down under the outside light. Dozens of moths were butting at the globe. Milvin watched the gecko eat them as Michelle topped up his cup. He was thinking how well geckos did out of electricity, just like kangaroos did well out of bore water. The fridge was buzzing, and so was the two-way. That electrical sound was always there in the kitchen.

0: sort of stuff anymore, he said. What sort of chances did Rawlings give us? Milvin didn't answer. How much do we have left? He looked and saw a look of fear flash over her face, and he realized she'd seen what his eyes couldn't hide. I knew it, she said. She remembered the worry that had made her ring Donnie and Flynn during harvest. Milvin said nothing. Can we afford a house?
1: We could get a house maybe in town, like Jacko's.
0: I don't want to live in a railway house, she breathed out heavily. But it'll be better than nothing at all.
1: I don't want to come out with nothing.
0: We won't come out with nothing, he assured her. I don't want to have to put up with a town. I'd die.
1: So we'll get it all back here, said Milvin. We will get it back.
0: He put his arm around her and she looked away at the window. He rubbed her shoulders. So, we could lose it all, she said, and then she repeated it softly and shook her head. Sure we could. That's why we're talking about this. Talking, talking, talking, she said. She was still looking away. Don't you want to talk about it? He asked. She wouldn't look at him, and he wondered if she was crying.
1: I don't know. Yes, I suppose I do.
0: From what Rawlings told me, began Milvin, if we sold Arbor now, we'd have enough money to buy a little apartment in town. But that's not worth a pinch of shit to me. Anyway, it'll be all right if we work it out here.
1: I can't live there, she decided.
0: And I can't either, he said. If the season turns round, then so should the financial situation, she said, pleading. It's logic. We'll just stay here, he said to her. I'm not living in some dog box.
1: I'd never live in a dog box, she said, leaning forward and glaring at him.
0: There's plenty of time to be in a box when I'm dead. He saw her eyes were red. But at least it'll be somewhere, though. He squeezed his arm tighter around her shoulders.
1: We need a house, he said, but one by the sea. I want to live by the sea. I dream of our hill and the house with the shed.
0: It's not fair, she said. We're the ones that have had it rough for 6 years, living with hardly any money, and now we're in trouble.
1: It'll be all right, he said. He didn't know what else to say.
0: How the hell will it be all right? She screamed at him. We haven't got a pinch of shit.
1: Because I'll work harder than I ever have, he said. It'll be all right, and we'll have it all again. We'll work hard like we always did. And bugger the storm, he said, waving the air behind him angrily. It's not because of a storm or a suit that we'll go. We'll put Murray here and we'll live by the sea. And it'll all be like we wanted.
0: But what if it doesn't rain next year?
1: 6 years in a row says it'll rain.
0: If it doesn't, we'll have nothing.
1: But it has to, he said, exasperated.
0: He moved so he was facing her.
1: I don't want to try anywhere else anyway.
0: She knew he was explaining the risk they were taking, but she didn't want to accept it.
1: But I don't want to do this if you don't want to, he continued.
0: I don't care about what I do, if we go, if we stay, she said shakily. He cut her off.
1: What do you think we should do?
0: He asked assertively. She was trying not to cry, and her yellow hair came out of the tidy knot.
1: I want to do what you want to do. I want to stay, and I want a house, and I want to be by the sea. Poor Murray.
0: We'll get there, he said.
1: Tell me how it'll be all right, she said, sobbing. Tell me.
0: It'll be all right. There. I just did, he said, smiling.
1: Tell me about the place we'll have by the sea. I want you to tell me again, Mil.
0: But Milvin didn't. He sat down and looked at the table.
1: Tell me, Mil.
0: He shook his head slowly.
1: Mil?

0: cutting down those trees. You're not cutting many, she said. But they were Grandpa's and they are pretty.
1: You didn't find my old box pretty.
0: Yeah, but on the river they're nice. Tell me about our little house by the sea.
1: All right, he sighed. He took her hands into his own and kissed them.
0: What would Grandpa do?
1: She shook her head and pulled at his hand. All right, he repeated.
0: It's not right by the sea, because we're from the land, and it's too crowded close to the shore there. We'll be able to smell it on the easterly, though. It'll be back in a little and off the road, so we're all to ourselves.
1: She was watching him with eyes full. She nodded.
0: We'll have enough space to have a milker and some sheep, but mostly there'll just be rows of fruit trees. We'll plant fruit trees everywhere.
2: You never told me about the trees. We'll have mangoes and macadamia nuts and red papayas and avocados. They'll be so heavy with fruit, we'll need people to help us pick it all.
0: It's such a nice view looking up into a tree, he said softly. You can't see the sky, but sometimes the leaves open and it's like diamonds dropping on you.
1: She was really listening now.
0: I want to leave the wild stuff to grow down by the creek. I'll leave it wild so you can walk down and have it close in behind you. The canopy will be dark, and cicadas and whipbirds will crack over the water.
2: Do you think we'll be able to grow them all? She asked, smiling.
0: Course, my darling.
1: She gave a short laugh and wiped at her nose and sniffed.
0: We'll get a good pick all year, even if the bats come in, because we'll blow up wine casks and hang them in the trees.
2: Oh, I feel like a wine right now, she said.
1: Well, I'll uncork a bottle. Hell, we should have uncorked one after that bloody storm mist. He got up to get it.
2: No, no, no, wait, she said, grabbing at his sleeve. I want to hear what else.
1: He wanted to get the wine.
2: Please, please, please tell me what else.
1: Some new tears ran down her cheek. He sat back down.
0: Well, of course there are hills and a little creek. The house will be on the top of the hill to catch the breeze. We'll run a few troughs off the creek for the sheep and then, he paused to think. Up on the hill, there'll be hoop pines, big ones.
2: And will there be figs? She asked,
1: down by the drive.
0: They're the most beautiful trees.
1: Can I get the wine now? He asked.
0: Yes, go, she said, laughing. Quick, smart, or I'll start crying again.
1: He squeezed her hand hard before he left. That night, as he lay in his bed, he realized he would have to work harder than when he was a young man and had cut his knuckles, and harder than in the drought. He went to sleep knowing he would do it too. There were no doubts anymore. He was old, but after promising Michelle that it would be all right, the image of the house by the sea was vivid and clear. He listened to her breathing beside him as he fell asleep. He woke that Sunday with thoughts of work that didn't leave him. They stayed in his hands, and it was their will that swung him on. He got up before the sun and started work, as it crept up like a drunk's lazy eye. It was too red to look at. He'd make time. If things weren't done, it wouldn't be because of time. There was time. He still had to get ground ready for the summer crop. If the tail of the system came through, he wanted to plant straight away. The ground had to be ready, and the logs had to be taken to the mill. He had to settle up the planter, inoculate seed, and move sheep off the cultivation so when the rain came through, he'd be ready. The water bottle had a dent in it by the time he'd finished half of the job, and he was hungry. He decided to take lunch early. He'd taken a portion of corned beef roll wrapped in aluminium paper, four slices of thick bread, a tomato, some relish, and bean sprouts. He made good sandwiches and then cut a long spiralling peel off a navel orange with his pocket knife and ate the quarters. It was fresh and was better than the water. After lunch, he started getting sore in the joints of his shoulders and down the bottom of his back. Every so often he looked around and thought how he loved Arbor. He remembered the evenings before he was married, when the way the sky looked was important, and he wished there had been someone to share it with. There was a copious intensity being young. Now it was different, because there were only two colours in his head, and he had a wife and children who were greater than the sky, and he was older. That was all. He was older now, and knew nothing of tomorrow save the way it ought to be. Time was only patience and planning, and none of the doors had tigers behind them anymore, and that was good. It was good to be old, he thought. Giving it to the boy was what it was all about.
0: You ought to put your back into it some more, he told himself, and stop thinking. You think too much for someone with so many acres to work.
1: So he worked. But as he did, he thought about how men let themselves be boys again when they swam in the surf. They fooled about in the waves and laughed when they got dumped. And he knew that without his arbour, he couldn't be the boy. I'm old, but here is where I enjoy my work, and it's cleansing. He laughed with his eyes when he saw how dirty he was. But I'm clear in the head, he thought. You need dirt to clear your head. Tighten those nuts, he told himself, or you'll live like one. Sweating rids the pain of the work, he thought. It's the work I love the most. I was born for it. He thought about working on someone else's place, but it wouldn't be for Murray or Terry. Everything was for them. That meant the most to him. In his mind, he'd always said it was about giving it to Murray, but it was for Terry too. He thought of his grandfather and his father, and then the boys again. They would have sons one day. He looked around again as he threw away another rusted bolt. And it's about going to the sea. I can't go anywhere else. I wouldn't love it, and I would die like a man and not a boy. You've got to live with the boy in you. That's where the dream came from. And if you don't have the dream, then you die and leave nothing behind. He remembered all the times he was the boy. All those times it rained and they took the big nets and put them across the swollen creek and took home cod and ate the thick barbecued fillets. Or when everyone played tennis together at Guther's. He had a court of termite base. The balls would get red fur. And afterwards, when you'd sweat wet through, there'd be nice sandwiches. And the men stood at his bar and talked about cricket and farming. Then there were the rodeos. Saddle broncs and bull riding. He'd ridden and had a good mind for talking with the blokes on the circuit, and they'd always have a drink afterwards. One time, they all got into a big fight with the locals. It started over a woman. She'd yelled out something that the radio boys didn't like, and because she wasn't much, she got told her place. Then it started because her man was there when he was already drunk, and the locals all worried the cowboys would break the bar over him or something, so they told him to leave. But if you've got sore riding for next to no pay, you want a drink. So it was a big fight where everything got broken. Chairs, windows, and a lot of faces. Milvin fought for the radio crowd. It had gone on for an hour before the police arrived. But by that time, a woman had yelled, "They're coming, they're coming," and everyone had got out of there. Milvin didn't want to be around when the police showed up. They only ever listened to the locals. So the radio lot shot through before they could do anything about it. That was a good radio. They'd all driven to the next town and drank there. No one followed after you. If you got hunted, people could expect trouble, and the locals must have thought they'd seen plenty enough already. Yeah, it's all about the boy. When I go, will be when Murray can dream for himself. Milvin heard the shots early that morning as he finished inoculating the first of many Hessian bags of seed. The booms hung in the air as they do only when the caliber is big enough to split hardwood. He wanted the seed ready in case it rained out of the tail of the weather system that was supposed to be moving through that evening. "God damn them," he yelled as he stomped down the kitchen stairs. "Go easy, love," said Michelle, following. "Don't start swinging at them or you'll have no pine at all." "Those bastards! With them shooting all morning, no wonder Ruger won't respond to a whistle. I haven't seen the bloody dog in 2 days. Just keep your head." "I will," he muttered. "But if they've shot my dog..." He paused and then walked to his motorbike. "Those bastards shouldn't be shooting." She shook her head and then walked back into the shade of the peppercorn.
3: You blokes doing a bit of shooting this morning?
1: At first, they didn't answer. He saw a dozen or so skins pegged out drying behind the truck, and further afield lay the carcasses in a heap under a tree. They were pink like big rats.
2: If they've shot my dog, he thought, oh, fucking.
3: Looks like you've shot enough to feed your dog already, eh? He said with control.
2: Yeah, you didn't tell us there were so many roos hopping around.
1: Gary seemed happy and didn't act as though anything was the matter.
2: $7 a skin, he said. We got 9 already this morning.
3: I said a roo for your dog, said Melvin. And you said you were going to cut pine if I left you alone.
2: Well, Bronson's a bloody big dog.
1: Melvin shook his head.
3: There's a bloody big difference between shooting one roo and driving around shooting up my country.
2: Oh, mate, you want those roos? Skins are worth $7 a pop, and you rich cockies let them jump around.
1: He'd gone sour.
3: We're not making $7 a bloody tree.
1: I suppose that's why you cut the sandalwood. I told you not to cut that.
3: You said take what's worth money.
1: Melvin kicked at the dirt and looked around him. He could smell the nice little logs. Meanwhile, Gary had his arms clasped behind his hips.
3: What's a few roos to you?
2: You're not here to shoot roos, said Melvin.
3: It wasn't like we went behind your back. You knew we had a dog. Bronson eats one a day, and we pot him from the breakfast table. We're not working 24 hours a day, you know.
2: Well, go fishing in your spare time. We aren't doing anything behind anyone's back.
3: If you'd wanted to shoot, I might have let you, but you're not here to shoot roos. And if I'm going to be ducking bullets on my own place, I want to know about it.
1: Gary smirked and chewed on a stick of Spinifex.
3: Drag them carcasses away a bit. They'll stink, said Melvin.
1: Gary swung his head casually over to them and then looked back at Melvin. His eyes burnt into his face.
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9: We have started a series of messages from the Epistle of James entitled 12 Evidence of Faith. We have seen the theme of James' epistle. It's very simple. Anybody can claim to be a Christian. But James is saying, it's fine, you can claim all you want, but is there evidence to that claim? I mean, if you're guilty of being Christian, is there any evidence to convict you in a court of law? And then he goes on to list at least 12 of this evidence in that epistle. And we have seen 7 of them so far. The first evidence is joy in the midst of trouble. Then defeating temptation, feeding on the Word of God, loving the unlovable, doing regular self-examination. And number 6, the control of the tongue. And number 7, asking and receiving godly wisdom, heavenly wisdom from above. Today we come to evidence number 8. How to take down the 3 superpowers that are working against us. And I hope you already turned to James chapter 4. Look with me, please, as we examine these 12 verses. James here makes it very clear that spiritual warfare is for real, is part of the Christian life. It is part and parcel of living with eternity in your heart. That's what he is trying to tell us here in these few verses. First, the flesh. What is that flesh? Is that the human body? Not necessarily. In the Greek, there are 2 words that translated flesh. The human body is one word, but our fallen nature that we inherited from Adam is also called the flesh. So what is that fleshly desires? Listen carefully. How do I recognize that fleshly desires? How does it manifest itself? Selfish ambitions, viewing ourselves better than others, placing ourselves at the center of the universe, or highly valuing my ideas and my opinions, always want to do things my way, not God's way. That is the legacy we've inherited from Adam. It's called the flesh, the old nature. Several names for it in the scripture. So what happens to that legacy when we become believers? What happens? Does the flesh die? No. The flesh, with all of its selfish and self-centered ambitions, become like a deposed dictator. I know dictatorship. I can sense dictatorship when I see it. I lived in terror the first 18 years of my life of the treachery of dictatorship. Before we come to Christ, the flesh is that dictator, is dictating, you do this and you have no control. You follow your slave. You're in chains. So when Christ comes into my life, what happens? When he comes into your life, what happens? That flesh, that dictatorship is going into exile. And when I become born again, that dictatorship called the flesh, with all its envy and bitterness and hatred and jealousy and selfishness and lust and pride, became deposed. Not dead, just deposed. And you don't have to have a 200 IQ to realize that deposed dictators do not like to be deposed. And they're not very happy. And they're angry. And they always want to come back to power. They always want to come back to power. Now, you can choose to live in fear of that old dictatorship, the deposed dictatorship of the flesh, or you can choose to have victory over that, because that's what Jesus wants you to have. He gave you the Holy Spirit so that you will have power over the dictatorship of the flesh. He gave you the Holy Spirit to empower you to live victoriously. Now, let me tell you an example from history to illustrate to you what I'm trying to say, all right? Between 1971 and 1979, there was a dictator in Uganda, a beautiful country in Africa. Between 71 and 79, there was a dictator by the name of Idi Amin. During those 8 years of miserable dictatorship, Idi Amin murdered 350,000, that's what we know, 350,000, mostly Christians. He imprisoned countless others. The people of Uganda, and I know many of them at that time, they lived in fear. They were terrified of Idi Amin. So in 79, with the help of the neighboring Tanzania, with Julius Nyerere, they deposed that dictator and defeated him and sent him out into exile. And he went to live in Saudi Arabia between 1979 until he died in the year 2003. Listen carefully. I'm not just giving you an example of history for the sake of example of history. I want to prove something to you. Between 79 and 2003, while this dictator is in exile, thousands of Ugandans lived in fear of that dictator. Some were loyal to him, and they wanted to install him back by their free will. This continuous fear and loyalty to the old dictator, the deposed dictator, put them in conflict with the newly elected, democratically elected government. Now I come to the Christian life. Now I come to the flesh and explain from that history. There are Christians who are either living in fear of that old slavery or remain loyal to that deposed dictator called the flesh. But Christ, the liberator, has come into your life and into my life to liberate us from the deposed dictator, the flesh. Christ came to give us liberty over the flesh, all the old nature. Christ came to defeat and set us free from the old nature, the flesh, the tyranny of the flesh. What James is saying, every time you let the old nature out of its cage, every time you let the old nature out of its exile, what happens? Conflict and turmoil will be the norm. Now translate that into your life. Think about the times when you allowed the flesh out of its cage and how chaos, conflict, grief. You desire what you don't have, he said. Then you covet and you can't obtain. So you fight and you quarrel. Now there's a biblical principle that I plead with you. I plead with you. Don't miss it. Don't miss it. Here it is. A covetous person is an ungrateful person. A covetous person is an ungrateful person. When you are filled with thanksgiving, when you are filled with thanks living, you are too busy to covet somebody else's stuff. James said, when you ask and you don't receive, why? Because you ask with the wrong motive. Covetous desire will not only lead you into wrong actions, it will lead you to pray the wrong prayer. And when God does not answer your wrong prayer, you get angry with God. And then your anger and resentment toward God inevitably is going to spill over into your relationships with other people. And you become angry with those whose prayers have been answered. How? Because you think God has let you down. He's let you down. Listen to me. When you pray, and you can pray and ask for anything you want. I mean, God is not going to fall off his throne because you ask for something. But listen to me. When you conclude in your heart and in your spirit, in your mind, that thy will be done, and when you pray the will of God, contentment is going to grab hold of you because you are contented that you are obeying the will of God. When you pray for the glory of God, you'll be amazed what he gives you. Second enemy is the world. Again, when the Bible talks about the world, he's not talking about the beautiful outdoor or the planet Earth, nature. No. When the Bible talks about the world, it's talking about the world system. And there is no secret that the world system is at enmity with God. It's constantly in a state of rebellion against God. Sadly, many Christians get caught up and have fallen into the wheels of the world system. Spurgeon used to say, and I'm quoting from memory here, Christians are the only soldiers who fraternize with the enemy. Beloved, here's the rule of thumb. Listen to me. Whenever you compromise your Christian conviction under the guise of witnessing or whatever it is, you are fraternizing with the enemy. Whenever you compromise your biblical values, you are a friend of the world system. I am privileged to have non-Christian friends. I go to their parties, I go to dinners with them, and I'll go to their functions. But I share Christ with them, and they know that I ain't going to compromise nothing for them. Listen to me. Both the Old and the New Testament has an imagery that runs through it, that God's people are the bride, and God is the bridegroom. In the Old Testament, Israel was the bride of Jehovah. In the New Testament, it tells us that the church is the bride of Jesus Christ. Amen? Amen? That's in the scripture. It's very clear. And that is why James is saying, fraternizing, flirting, compromising, appeasing the world system is a form of adultery. He said, I don't commit adultery. That's what he's saying. Don't shoot the messenger now. And if you go to the Old Testament, Isaiah and Jeremiah, Ezekiel, and certainly Hosea. If you've never read the book of Hosea, go and read it. Use this figure of speech to address Israel as an adulterous generation. And Paul said in 2 Timothy 4:10 of one of his disciples by the name of Demas, he said he succumbed to the lure of the world. He succumbed to the world system that he had forsaken me. And beloved, let me tell you something. It breaks my heart to tell you this, but it is the truth that we have lots of Demas-type preachers in the church today. They want to please this world system so much that they sold out their convictions. They want to be accepted by this politically correct culture so much that they approve what God disapproves. They want to be liked so much by this fallen system that they become spiritual adulterers. The third enemy that James talks about here is the devil. Verse 6, God opposes the proud, but he gives grace to the humble. Verse 7, submit yourselves to God then, resist the devil, and he will flee from you. Verse 8, come near to God, and he'll come near to you. Wash your hands and purify your hearts. Verse 10, again, humble yourselves before the Lord, and he will lift you up. Don't miss what I'm going to tell you. Don't miss it. Because fighting these three superpowers, the flesh, the world, and the devil, corresponds to the three members of the Trinity, Father, Son, and Holy Spirit. The world is in conflict with God the Father. The flesh is in direct conflict with the Holy Spirit. Paul said in Galatians, there's a war going on, the flesh against the spirit and the spirit against the flesh. Then the devil opposes God the Son. Let me ask you a question. What is the sin that caused Lucifer, the angel of light, who was serving at the throne of God, be thrown out of heaven? What was that sin? God bless you. Therefore, you can be absolutely sure that pride is Satan's chief weapon in the battle against the saint and the Savior. What is God's goal for you? You, child of God, you're the believer in the Lord Jesus Christ as his Savior and Lord. There's a goal, and it's mentioned in the scripture many times. There's one goal, becoming like Christ. Becoming like Christ. What is the greatest characteristics of Christ? Though he was God, yet he did not count that equality to be something to be grabbed, but he surrendered it. He humbled himself and took a form of a man. Satan's goal for you is the opposite of God's goal for you. God wants us to be dependent on his grace. Every moment and every second of the day, Satan wants us to be dependent on ourselves. Every time Satan infiltrates our ego and inflates our pride, he entices us. He lets the dictator out of its cage. Very quickly, there are three keys to victory. They're right here in the text. Three keys to victory. James gives them to us. Key number one, submit to God. James speaks of these two things almost with one breath. He's not even taking a breath between saying, submit to God, and then resist the devil and he'll flee from you. They go together. You can't do one without the other. You cannot resist the devil without submitting to God. And so when you submit to God, this devil is going to flee. I know and you know that in our culture, submission is not the hottest thing on Madison Avenue. Listen, I dare you to show me a commercial selling a product using the concept of submission. Submission is a dirty word in our culture. Even Christians, they snub and ridicule the idea of submission to anyone. I want you to imagine an army, any army, anywhere, where the private or the corporal decides to take it upon himself and act as a general. And he starts commanding the troop like he's a general. Now, I want you to think about this. Chaos will rule supreme. It's a disaster, and defeat is the end result. But that works everywhere. It works in the home, works in the church, works in the country, works everywhere. God placed parents in authority over their children. Children who submit to their parents' authority are blessed. Today, we have parents who are obeying their children. I want to do what my kids want. Really? That's not what the scripture says. The same thing happens in the church. God placed spiritual authority. Leaders in the church are not perfect. Their decisions are not perfect. But submission to spiritual authority is the key to victory. Now, we might not like the laws in the United States. And I thank God that we still live in a country where we can work hard to change the laws. But once it's a law, we are to obey it. Even if I don't like the slow speed limit. I am under obligation to obey it. But what happens if the law is contrary to the Word of God? We're going to be like the early Christians. We'll be like the early church. We're going to say, God is to be obeyed and not Caesar. And then be prepared to pay the price. The second key to victory is draw near to God and He'll draw near to you. What is that drawing near to God? Listen carefully. This is not physical activities. It's something you have to do physically. Drawing near to God is an inward. It's an inward activity. It's by constantly listening to His Word and constantly giving back His Word back to Him. How do you know that you're drawing near to God? You know that you're drawing near to God when you immediately repent of the sin that you've committed. Your spirit has become so sensitive, you don't wait for a day or a two or wait till you go to church on Sunday and then confess. You become so sensitive to the Holy Spirit that you immediately confess. You know you're drawing near to God. You know you're closer in intimacy with God. You're constantly being cleansed and purified. That's what he said here. Yes. Third key to victory. Humble yourself before the Lord. And then he says something about mourning and weeping. And I know probably some of you said, yeah, what did James want us to do? Look miserable all the time and walk around with a sour face and look like being baptized in vinegar? No. This has nothing to do with outward appearance. It has nothing to do with the outward appearance. It's an inward. It's an inward. All of these keys are inward. When you become sensitive to what grieves the heart of God, there's a final warning in verses 11 and 12. I don't want you to miss it. He is saying, get rid of your critical spirit. Get rid of your critical spirit. Because a critical spirit is going to keep you from victory every time. It will. It will keep you from victory for sure. Verse 11, brothers, do not speak evil against one another. Did you know that a critical person is a prideful person? A critical person is the person who's saying, God, I'm the judge, not you. I'm going to sit on the throne. I'm going to judge everybody. But you will receive victory every time you resist the devil by not unfairly and unjustly criticizing a brother or sister. I know this is a tall order, but I'm here to testify to you regarding the defeating of the critical spirit. Now, of course, there's a difference between rebuking a sinning brother, which we have a biblical mandate for, that we ask the brother who is in sin to repent and turn to the Lord. And we point that sin, not criticize him as a person or her as a person, but the sin. And it's not in the spirit of criticism, but in the spirit of restoration, because we want to restore the brother or sister. Today, you can expose the critical spirit to God, and he will begin to do in you. I know what he's done in my life and in many others. I know what he did for me, and I know he will do it for you.
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10: I was never really happy with who I was. 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I did struggle a lot with anxiety during school and depression. 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Being a Christian isn't necessarily appealing to a lot of teenagers because it kind of gives you a label and it's different to what society says.
11: As our Lord Jesus was...
10: So I found out about Leading the Way through my cousin who actually works there. I really enjoy the app because it's really accessible. 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And every day he uploads another message. So if I want to find something really quickly, a certain topic or something, I can find it much easier. And my favorite series is on the seven last statements from the cross.
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